0: That is more music by Zune. That song is called Omni 2. It's off their album Happy Thought School, which is out now. My name is Alameen Abdul Mahmood. This show is called Commotion. We'll be back on Monday. We'll see you then.
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2: The following episode contains difficult subject matter. Please take care. I'm Kathleen Goldtar, and you're listening to Crime Story on CBC Radio 1. Each week, we bring you a different crime told by the storyteller who knows it best. I'm going to be talking to people who have spent years, even decades, thinking about some of the most riveting and complex crimes in recent history. These are the people who know all the ins and outs, every twist and turn. And even if you think you know everything about a case, these storytellers are going to bring you something new. This is Crime Story.

If you're just joining this conversation, you've probably caught on that we're talking about sports gambling. Some of that's in the context of the World Cup, which is well underway. We're also talking about gambling addiction and how online sports betting or placing bets is affecting sports lovers, how it's affecting the way that people enjoy sports, how it affects the athletes, and how it affects particularly young men. We're going to get into more of that in a moment. If you would like to call with a question for my two guests, you can call 1-888-416-8333. Again, that's 1-888-416-8333. And I will share with you that while we were researching this segment, we

0: Ahead on the program, what the heck is block caving? And why has the BC government approved it for the Red Chris mine in the Northwest? We will put that to Askina Wild Director and hear what the environmental consequences could be. That is in the 7 o'clock hour. Also this morning, we'll speak with the Minister of Children and Family Development, Jody Wickens. Her ministry's released a new report promising an all-of-government approach to improve foster care. We'll have more on that coming up. Hannah Peterson is at the Daybreak News Desk with us this morning. Good morning, Hannah.
1: Good morning, Bill. Rural residents in Northwest BC are sounding the alarm over proposed zoning rules that could limit their ability to raise food for themselves. The draft bylaw looks to limit livestock based on the size of a property. And free dump runs are on the agenda at Prince George City Hall tonight. A trio of councillors are proposing the city establish free curbside pickup for large waste items such as furniture. We'll have more details at 6:30.
0: Dump days. Sounds like it could be an interesting night at City Council, Hannah.
1: Definitely.
0: All right. Outside this morning, lots of sunshine to start things off. A bit cool, 5 degrees in Prince George with sunshine. Paul Collard at the Vanderhoof Airport reporting 3 degrees with a clear sky this morning. Lots of fog out there in Prince Rupert's this hour at 10 degrees, 11 in Sandspit. A bit of light rain for Bella Bella. Partly cloudy and 12 degrees between Terrace and Kitimat. Stewart's cloudy at 9. 3 degrees in Burns Lake right now, 7 for Mackenzie. Lots of sunshine, especially across the piece, mainly sunny at 10 in Fort St. John, Dawson Creek at 8, also 8 in Chetwynd, Fort Nelson, 11 degrees with sunshine, and East Lake also sunny at 8 degrees. How's the weather shaping up today, Hannah?
1: Looks like that sunshine will continue for most of the region today. It'll be sunny for Prince George, Quesnel, the Lakes District, and Bulkley Valley with highs of 24 to 26. Sunshine to start for the Robson Valley, then afternoon clouds with a chance of showers or thunderstorms and a high of 24. The Peace in Fort Nelson will be sunny, followed by a mix of sun and cloud this afternoon with a 30% chance of showers and a risk of thunderstorms with highs of 25 to 28, and sunshine for Dease Lake with a high of 25.
0: Thanks, Hannah. That is Hannah Peterson at the Daybreak News Desk for us this morning. Scott Breguer joins us at the Sports Desk. Good morning, Scott.
2: Hey, Bill.
0: It's a country steeped in history. Egypt made some more last night on the soccer pitch.
2: Yes, the Pharaohs, as they're known, Bill, managed a first-ever World Cup win. It came against New Zealand in front of more than 50,000 in Vancouver. Now, things didn't start well for the Egyptians, who went into halftime trailing, and coach Hossam Hassan says losing was not an option.
3: At halftime, I told the team, we're not going back out there unless we are winning. This stadium has been really loud. How dare we upset those fans here? I wouldn't be able to live with it if we hadn't gotten this win. Egyptian football has long deserved to be present at this level, yet we were late in gaining the confidence to truly compete with the big names. So to the Egyptian people, of whom I am one, I say, you deserve the best.
2: And this certainly was the best we've seen from the country at a World Cup. This is the fourth time, Bill, they've appeared at the tournament. And with global superstar Mo Salah in their lineup, pressure has only grown to realize their potential. Fittingly enough, Salah had the winner last night and was given an ovation befitting an Egyptian king.
0: That match wasn't the only drama-filled encounter on Sunday, though.
2: No, if you're a footy fan who enjoys a good David versus Goliath narrative, then you have to appreciate what Capo Verde is doing. In their first ever World Cup match, they held maybe the planet's best team, Spain, to a draw. And then yesterday, the tiny African island nation replicated the feat, holding a past two-time World Cup champion, Uruguay, to another tie. Attending the game was Langley's Dina Cabral. She's originally from Capo Verde, which is located more than 600 kilometers off the west coast of Africa. Cabral says, Bill, the exposure her country is getting at this tournament, which is the biggest sporting event in history, is invaluable.
4: I want them to win a match because that would put us immediately on the map. So when people start Googling you and see the beautiful Boa Vista Island and Ilha do Sal and São Nicolau, people want to go there. It translates into what, guys? Money. Work for my people.
2: World Cups have led to major bumps in tourism for countries that have done well in the past. Ghana's quarterfinal run in 2010, Costa Rica's in 2014, and Morocco's semifinal appearance in 2022. Also, major spikes in international visitors a year or two after those tournaments were held. Dina Cabral's desire, Bill, to see Capo Verde win a World Cup match might have seemed far-fetched before this tournament, but not anymore. The team nicknamed the Blue Sharks faces Saudi Arabia next, an opponent a lot less daunting than the ones they've already faced.
0: Okay. It is match day 12 at the World Cup today. What are you going to be watching for?
2: Goals. Probably lots of them, Bill. Defending champions Argentina face Austria with Lionel Messi looking to score an historic 17th career World Cup goal. It would see him surpass Germany's Miro Klose for the most all time. That said, Bill, could France's Kylian Mbappe beat Messi to the punch? With a hat trick today against Iraq, Mbappe could do it. And if you saw the way he played in France's first match against Senegal, you would not bet against him. And if Mbappe and Messi somehow fail to tickle the twine today, there is another player who just might. That's the sound of the Viking Row, a celebration Norwegian fans have brought to this World Cup, chanting as they pull back on invisible oars from their seats, often when star striker Erling Haaland scores. With his blonde ponytail and standing at 6'5", Haaland is an imposing presence who had a couple of goals in his World Cup debut. What's he got planned for an encore today against Senegal? Don't have to wait much longer. Today's matches start at 10 this morning, Pacific.
0: All right. Scott, thank you so much.
2: You betcha.
0: Scott Regehr at the Daybreak Sports Desk for us this morning. Coming up to 6:17 on Daybreak, you're listening to us at 91.5 FM in Prince George. And some breaking news overnight. UK Prime Minister Keir Starmer says he will resign. He spoke outside of 10 Downing Street Monday, confirming that after weeks of pressure from within his own party, he will be stepping down as leader.
5: The question my party is asking now is whether I am best placed to lead us into the next general election. I have heard the answer of my parliamentary party to that question, and I accept that answer with good grace. That is why I will resign as leader of the Labour Party. I have spoken to His Majesty the King this morning to inform him of my decision. I will ask the National Executive Committee of the Labour Party to set out a timetable with nominations opening on the 9th of July and completed by the summer recess. In the case of a contest, this will ensure a new leader is in place before Parliament returns in September. I will remain in post as Prime Minister until the contest is complete, and I will do everything I can to ensure an orderly handover of power. I will also give my successor my full and unequivocal support, knowing that they will inherit a Britain that is far stronger and fairer than the one I inherited 2 years ago, better prepared for the challenges ahead, and better able to ensure the Labour Party secures a second term in office.
0: That is UK Prime Minister Keir Starmer speaking outside number 10 Downing Street this morning. He could be out as Prime Minister as early as July.
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0: Sounds a bit spooky there. Also sounds like a lot of fun and very educational as well. Bit of that spooky music for the fog that is currently sitting over Prince Rupert this morning. We do have a fog advisory just to let you know for Prince Rupert. Environment Canada saying near zero visibility fog for the north coast and sections of Highway 16 this morning. So do be aware of that and take care. 6:20 now on Daybreak, and Statistics Canada has released inflation numbers. StatsCan says high gas prices pushed the annual rate of inflation to 3.2% in May. That is up from 2.8% in April. And it marks the first time the annual inflation rate has topped 3% since late 2023. Higher prices for fresh fruit and vegetables were also pushing grocery store inflation up a half a percentage point to 4.3% in May. The price of gasoline still is sky high in many places. Food costs have squeezed a lot of households. Experts warn, though, we haven't seen the worst of it just yet. CBC's Peter Armstrong has been looking into the issue in his weekly newsletter. That's out this morning.
1: Inflation is an insidious thing. Once it works its way into an economy, it can be really hard to get it back out again. Now, so far, the surge we've seen has been largely contained. Gasoline prices are up because oil prices are up. Oil prices are up because the Strait of Hormuz is or was closed. And now, if they can get the strait open, and more to the point, if they can keep it open, the pressure on oil prices should relent. But even if that happens, it doesn't mean like prices are going to go back to normal. In fact, inflation is expected to increase for the next several months. And that comes with a whole new and whole other set of risks. So long as inflation stays contained in that narrow grouping of kind of energy-related components, it's manageable. But if it starts to spill over into other categories, inflation can become a much bigger problem. Now, we've already seen some spillover. Airfares are up, travel costs are up, delivery and shipping costs, food prices, especially stuff like produce, they're all up. So businesses are looking at this and trying to decide what to do. It costs more to make stuff. It costs more to ship stuff. And at some point, they'll have to pass those extra costs onto consumers. And once prices start to climb more broadly, it gets really hard to rein it back in. The Bank of Canada would have to raise interest rates, and that causes other inflationary pain in the economy. It gets really messy really quickly. Now, we haven't seen that happen yet. And the sense is that the Strait of Hormuz is opening, if only in fits and spurts. But the longer that drags on, the higher the risk of an energy price spike morphing into something broader. The numbers we're getting today are going to look back at price growth in May. The month of May saw the sharpest increase in gasoline prices, so expect to see that year-over-year rate decline to about 3%. Since then, oil prices have fallen, so gasoline prices have fallen as well. But they're not back to where they were before the war started. Brent crude surged to like $100 a barrel at the peak, and it's fallen. It's fallen quite a bit, all the way back to like $77 a barrel on Friday. But that's still much higher than it was. Brent was trading at like $60 a barrel in January. So watch today's numbers, not just for the headline, but for any clues that that inflationary surge might be spreading. We'll be watching that closely, too, here in the business unit. You can follow along our work at cbcnews.ca. 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I write about these issues, and I try at least to focus on what they all mean for you. So sign up and get involved in the conversation.
0: 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And StatsCan, again, releasing inflationary numbers this morning, the annual rate of inflation up to 3.2% in May.

0: Good morning. We are getting the latest reading today on how much things are costing. Statistics Canada says high gas prices pushed the annual rate of inflation to 3.2% in May. That's up from the 2.8% in April and marks the first time annual inflation has topped 3% since late 2023. The agency says gas prices rose for the third consecutive month because of the war in the Middle East and the closure of the Strait of Hormuz, but progress toward a peace deal has meant prices at the pumps were lower in recent weeks. Air transportation costs were up 7.4% year over year as airlines grappled with rising jet fuel prices, and higher prices for fresh fruit and vegetables also pushed grocery inflation up half a percentage point to 4.3%. Tomato prices rose more than 45% due to tough growing conditions and U.S. tariffs curtailing production in Mexico. The central bank has said it is continuing to look through the impact of the war in the Middle East, but noted it will not let higher energy prices become persistent inflation. The Bank of Canada's next interest rate decision is set for July 15th. Moving to labor news, the union for nearly 19,000 Canadian auto workers is kicking off contract talks with Ford today. It's the first of the Detroit three automakers to sit down to hammer out new collective agreements. Current deals signed by the automakers and Unifor 3 years ago were said to expire in September. The latest round of bargaining comes during difficult conditions for the sector as it copes with U.S. tariffs, uncertainty linked to the future of CUSMA, and the introduction of Chinese electric vehicles into Canada. Talks with Stellantis and General Motors are expected to follow. Unifor says this is the most consequential round of auto bargaining it's ever done in its history. It says if the tariff situation is not able to be resolved, along with a path forward through the CUSMA review, it will have massive long-term implications for the Canadian auto industry. For Ford, both stability and flexibility are key as it contends with an evolving landscape. It says rising costs, new competitors, and shifting product demand are reshaping its considerations around potential investments. And for a final story, Hollywood is having its best box office since before the pandemic. Disney's Toy Story 5 opened to an estimated $312 million globally, the second best debut ever for a Pixar animated film. Domestically, the sequel launched with $160 million, making it the biggest opening for any film in the U.S. and Canada since a Minecraft movie in April of last year. The original Toy Story launched 31 years ago. Steven Spielberg's Disclosure Day slipped to second place in its second weekend, and many event films this year have met or exceeded the industry's expectations, including Project Hail Mary, the Super Mario Galaxy movie, Michael, and The Devil Wears Prada 2. The past few weeks have also seen two low-budget horror movies, Backrooms and Obsession, become unanticipated blockbusters. Many in the industry attribute this year's boom to the fact that Hollywood has released more movies than in any year since 2019. And that's your business news for now. I'm Crystal Lee Ramlakan.
1: Thank you, Crystal Lee. Markets set to open about a minute and a half from now. At close on Friday, the TSX was down 112 points. In early trading this morning, Canadian dollar pretty much flat against the U.S. dollar in trading, sitting at about 70 cents U.S. Price of crude down about $1.25 to $74.60 a barrel. Well, you are just ahead of your daybreak news this morning, and the weather has been warm, and it feels like summer's actually upon us. With the potential for this year's El Nino weather pattern to be very strong, we will be exploring what Canadians might have in store for them when it comes to the weather picture. And at tonight's Prince George City Council meeting, Councillor Trudy Clausen will be putting forward a motion to develop a plan for a recovery and wellness center in the city of Prince George. Before she does that, she's going to join us this morning to chat a little bit about what that means and what we can expect at City Council this evening. In the weather today, again, we do have that fog advisory for the city of Prince Rupert's areas of near zero visibility before that clears up today. Other than that, sunshine in the forecast. That includes Prince George, Quesnel, the Lakes District, the Bulkley Valley, highs all the way up to 26. Sunny across the Robson Valley, chance of late-day thunderstorms, high near 24. Peace in Fort Nelson, sunny, followed by sun and cloud and a chance of showers. Risk of thunderstorms in a high of 28. Sunny across coastal inland areas, also a high of 28. Cloudy with fog on the north coast in Hadiwai. Some afternoon sun for Hadiwai. Highs of 14 to 17. Time now for your Daybreak News.
2: This is CBC News. In Prince George, it's 5 degrees. In Fort St. John and Prince Rupert, it's 10 degrees. Good morning. I'm Hannah Peterson. Free dump runs are on the agenda at Prince George City Hall tonight. A trio of councillors are proposing the city establish free curbside pickup of large waste items such as furniture. Susan Scott, Garth Frizzell, and Kyle Sampson suggest that twice a year, residents be allowed to put items that are too big for garbage cans out on the curb and have them taken away at no cost. They argue it would reduce items dumped in the woods and be of service to people without access to large vehicles. Also on the agenda, Mayor Simon Yu is requesting a report on the cost of maintaining, repairing, and replacing the Kopar Memorial Arena. And Councillor Trudy Klassen is seeking support for a report establishing a recovery and wellness center in the city. The Downtown Prince George Business Improvement Association will also be presenting their annual report and will provide an update on the downtown security camera system. Northern Health and the Council of the Haida Nation are warning the public following probable cases of paralytic shellfish poisoning. It's usually caused by toxins produced by microscopic algae. CBC's Catherine Garrett has more.
3: The cases are associated with eating blue mussels harvested during the spring on the north coast of Haida Gwaii. Northern Health says the toxins from bivalve shellfish like mussels, oysters, and clams can pose a serious health risk, including severe and life-threatening neurological effects. Earlier this month, the fisheries program issued a notice saying North End beaches were closed for harvesting due to rising levels of the toxin, warning there have been several confirmed cases. We've reached out to Northern Health and the Haida Fisheries Program for more information, but have yet to hear back. The health authority is warning residents in the meantime, cooked shellfish can still be toxic, so it's important to monitor local websites for warnings and closures. Catherine Garrett, CBC News, Terrace.
2: A proposed zoning overhaul around Terrace is facing strong opposition from rural residents who say it could fundamentally change how they use their land. The Regional District of Kitimat-Stikine says the draft is partly driven by provincial housing legislation, but critics say many of the most contentious measures are unnecessary. The CBC's Victor Elias reports.
4: More than 400 people attended a town hall about the proposed changes, most upset about new limits on the number of animals they can keep on their land. The limits would apply to poultry, cattle, and even bees, based on the size of the property. Hobby farmer Rick Bennett.
5: We buy rural properties outside of town, outside of municipalities and more urban areas, specifically because we just want to be left alone.
4: The proposed changes were prompted by provincial legislation requiring the regional district to start zoning properties to allow for more types of housing. But the draft goes further than that, adding unrequired changes. Regional District Director Bruce Bidgood says he understands the concerns, but also says nothing has been finalized.
6: Fundamentally, it's just a starting point. It's a conversation opener about what would you like to see in terms of zoning.
4: The district says further public meetings are planned. The final changes need to be in place by 2027. Victor Elias, CBC News, Prince George.
2: Evacuation orders near Lytton have been partially lifted as fire crews work to contain a fire south of the village. The fire, last Friday, grew in size as strong as gusty winds pushed it to an estimated 7 square kilometers on Sunday. But fire information officer Paula Wellbauer says cooler temperatures at night have helped in the firefight. She says crews have been focusing on protecting homes in the area.
7: Crews and our structure protection staff are out prioritizing the protection and defense of structures in the fire area. And our crews are continuing to focus our efforts on the perimeter and near communities near this incident, as well as along the highway corridor.
2: The fire comes just a week before the fifth anniversary of a catastrophic fire that destroyed the entire village of Lytton. The recovery from that fire is still ongoing, with only a fraction of the structures that were burned in 2021 already rebuilt. Vancouver played host to its third game of the 2026 Men's World Cup Sunday evening, with New Zealand facing Egypt in a match that had history on the line. Karen Larson reports.
8: It was another sensational showdown and another sellout at BC Place with over 52,000 fans to witness what was an historic night for Egyptian soccer. A 3-1 win over New Zealand, the Pharaohs' first ever World Cup victory. Now, New Zealand was the better team in the first half, taking a 1-0 lead into the dressing room at halftime, but then the tables turned. Mustafa Ziko tying the score in a header, then Egyptian hero and team captain Mo Salah delighting the partisan Egyptian crowd with what would be the winning goal. Egypt now leads the Group G standings with 4 points. Team Canada is up next at BC Place for that critical match against Switzerland. That's on Wednesday. Karen Larson, CBC News, Vancouver.
2: It's 6:35. That's the CBC News from Prince George.
1: Thanks, Hannah. Lots of excitement at the World Cup in Vancouver. Coming up in this half hour of Daybreak, hot in the city, not just a Billy Idol tune. We'll talk to a weather expert to find out how this year's El Nino system might affect your summer. That is coming up next on Daybreak. And Councillor Trudy Clausen is putting forward a proposal for a recovery and wellness center in Prince George. That's going to be happening at tonight's City Council meeting. She will join us to talk about that idea in about 10 minutes or so. Outside this morning, plenty of sunshine in Prince George, currently 5 degrees, clear sky over Vanderhoof at 3. Quesnel is at 6. Prince Rupert's a bit of fog this hour at 10 degrees. Sandspit and Masset both sitting at 11. Some light rain in Bella Bella at 11 degrees as well. Sunny in Bella Coola at 9. Terrace and Kitimat, partly cloudy conditions at 12. Stewart's at 9 degrees, 8 in Smithers. Burns Lake, the cool spot at plus 3, 7 in Mackenzie. Sunshine across the piece this hour, 10 in Fort St. John, 8 in Dawson Creek. Chetwynd's at 8 as well. 11 degrees in Fort Nelson with sunny conditions. Sunny in Dease Lake at 8. And a lot of fog to start the day in the north coast, but lots of sunshine for the other parts of our listening area.
2: Definitely. And that also means that the roads are looking fairly clear today. But there, I do have to tell you about a planned closure tonight on Highway 37A from Stewart to Meziadin. The road will be closed from 11:45 until 2:30 a.m. for an extraordinary load movement. And there's also some muddy sections between Dease Lake and Telegraph Creek and frost heaves along Highway 37 North between Dease River and Jade City. And for anyone driving south, the Trans-Canada Highway is still closed in both directions. And that's because of the wildfire near Lytton. And it's between Boston Bar and Ashcroft, with drivers told to use the Coquihalla Highway or Highway 97C as detours. There's still no estimated time of reopening. For marine weather, wind northwest 10 to 20 knots and seas 1 meter or less. For the Dixon entrance, wind west 10 to 20 knots and seas 1 meter or less. For BC Ferries, there's no service notices to report this morning. And for BC Hydro, there's no major power outages.
1: Thanks, Hannah. That is Hannah Peterson at the Daybreak News Desk for us this morning. It is 6:38 now on Daybreak, and we are officially into summer, with summer solstice happening yesterday. This year, it could be even hotter than usual. That is because there's a chance we're on the verge of experiencing a super El Nino. Here with more is Kent Moore. He is a professor of atmospheric physics at the University of Toronto. Professor, can you recap for us just what is a regular El Nino?
9: Yeah, so the warmest water in the tropical Pacific is typically off of Australia over in the west. And every 3 to 4 years, that water moves eastwards, ending up off of Peru. And it's that eastward shift of the warm water that we refer to as an El Nino.
1: Okay, so how do weather patterns in the Pacific end up affecting Canada?
9: That's a really good question. So locally, wherever you have warm water, you tend to get precipitation. So it typically, the area off of Australia is quite rainy. And as that water moves eastwards, that rain shifts with it. And so Peru, which is typically a very dry place, tends to have a very rainy period of time when you have an El Nino event. What happens in Canada is that where this warm water is shifts the propagation pattern of large-scale waves in the atmosphere called Rossby waves. And these waves travel around the Earth. They have wavelengths of thousands of kilometers. And as I said, this warm water location changes the propagation characteristics of these waves. And it's those changes that lead to changes in our weather here in Canada.
1: Okay, so are we in an El Nino season already?
9: Well, that's a good question. So right now, the temperature perturbation in the tropical eastern Pacific is about 1 degree Celsius. So we're just starting to see the El Nino event now. It'll peak come November, where it's forecast to be about 3 degrees Celsius.
1: Okay, so we've talked a little bit about what an El Nino season is. What about a super El Nino?
9: Yeah, so I said we characterize the El Ninos by the temperature change in the sea surface in the tropical Pacific. So when it's below 2 degrees, that's referred to as a normal El Nino event. When it gets above 2 degrees, that's when we get into these super events. And they occur about every decade or so. The last one was in 2015, 2016. And I say this one is forecast to be coming around 3 degrees, which puts it in that super El Nino category.
1: Do you have an idea of how likely that is to happen and when we could expect it?
9: Yes, we're definitely going to have an El Nino. It's set up for that to occur. The question is, what's the magnitude of that temperature change? Right now, it's looking to be about 80% that it'll be a super El Nino event. So it's pretty likely that we'll be in that super category come later this year.
1: Okay. And what impacts can Canadians expect to see in the weather patterns this summer?
9: Yeah, so what happens is that the largest effects are in the west. So BC, Alberta, Northwest Territories, the Yukon. You'll see a very warm summer starting in about, I'd say about 6 weeks. You'll start to see the changes. And that warmth will persist through December into next year. So you'll have a warm summer and also a warm winter.
1: Any chance we'll know how long those effects last for?
9: Yeah, so the El Nino event, it's very periodic. Come next spring and summer, it'll be gone. So it's a relatively short-lived phenomenon, lasting probably about a year from the start to the end. So the only change is there may be some impacts next year in that if it is a very warm winter, the snowpack might be down a bit. And so that may cause issues with river levels and things like that come next summer. But it won't be a direct effect of them. It'll just be the effect of the reduced snowpack that occurred during this coming winter.
1: As far as the situation goes, how or to what extent is that situation exacerbated by climate change?
9: Yeah, so the climate change is this kind of slow, long-term increase in surface temperature. It's about 1 degree per decade or so. And so you have a very slow warming, and then these El Nino events come along and they have a very rapid but short-lived warming superimposed on that. 2024 currently holds the record as the warmest year on record, and that was an El Nino year. And so I expect 2026 and 2027 will also be warmer than, will probably be the warmest years on record because of the superposition of the slow-term warming due to climate change, and then the El Nino superimposed on top of that.
1: Okay. We have had a relatively slow start to the fire season here. Things have been ramping up over the last week or so. I'm just thinking that's one element when we talk about heat and drying trends. Is there anything people can do to prepare themselves when we talk about a super El Nino or an El Nino event? What can we think about?
9: Well, again, I think it's good that we know it is coming so that we can prepare for it. We can't do anything to change it. It's going to happen. It's like a freight train. It's just coming. So again, I think just be prepared that come later in the summer, it might be very warm and probably quite dry. And so you may see an uptick in, let's say, wildfires come next, August and September. Again, I think we can expect to see less snow coming next winter. So again, depending on what kind of business you're in, that might be good or bad, but probably skiing may not be a great thing to have happen next winter. But I think we just have to be prepared that it's going to be warm next 6 months or so.
1: Professor Moore, thank you so much for taking a bit of time to explain things for us.
9: Thank you, Bill. Have a great day.
1: You're very welcome. You as well. That is Kent Moore. He's a professor of atmospheric physics at the University of Toronto. We reached him this morning in Toronto.
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0: Join us at the Sunset Theater in Wells, July 2nd, 3rd, and 4th at 8 p.m. for The Blue Taffeta Party Dress and Other Stories. Created by Quinnell-born writer and performer Dennis Hawkins Bogle and directed by Heather Gordon Murphy, this solo performance tells the story of one man's coming-of-age journey from his childhood to life as the principal of the high school he graduated from. This show is a raw and honest journey about choosing authenticity over fear, joy over judgment, and community over isolation. It's not just about coming out. It's about coming into a life fully lived. This show contains mature content suited for audiences over age 16. Tickets are available now through our website, sunset-theater.com.
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2: Thank you for that. It is 6:46. 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And navigating government systems and bureaucracy can be a daunting task. A motion being discussed at tonight's Prince George City Council meeting is aiming to address some of those challenges when it comes to addiction services and supports. Councillor Trudy Clausen is bringing forward that motion to develop a plan for a recovery and wellness center. Councillor Clausen joins us on the line to talk a little bit more about the idea this morning. Councillor, good morning.
3: Good morning.
2: Thanks for joining us. What would this recovery and wellness center look like? How would it work as you see it?
3: Well, that's what the idea is that people will come in and be able to access whatever services they need. And often people who are on the streets, they are just not doing well at all. And so the idea is that this navigation center would help them to get the services and supports that they need. And just by the way, I'm actually going to pull or request our council to withdraw that motion and replace it with a much simpler one that will be easier for our staff to implement.
2: Okay, so just a simpler request rather than the one you've got forward.
3: Yes.
2: Okay.
3: Yes, basically develop an implementation plan to create a Prince George Navigation Center. Number two, the center should be managed by the City of Prince George Public Safety Division and then report back to council in 90 days on what the plan is and cost estimates.
2: Okay. We talked a little bit about what it is. Why is it important for you to put this motion forward?
3: The situations in our downtown, and I mean, it's not dissimilar to many others, but we live in a city where that is a gathering place, that is historically has been that, and that is just by virtue of being a hub city, we have a lot of people from outside coming in, and we know each, like those of us who are well, we know how difficult it can be to manage our medical systems or any of the government systems. Mm-hmm. And so if we have a central place for people to come and get the assistance they need, then I think that will be a bit of a help for the situations in our downtown. And one thing, too, that I'm hoping that this will eventually lead into is better access to more mental health and addictions recovery services. And my hope would be that eventually we come to a place where people are not being charged for recovery or rehab, or particularly rehab, because it's so desperately needed. I don't think what we're doing is working. It's not acceptable to have so many people living just such lives of desperation. And I think we need to get back to the idea that people can sober up. Mm-hmm. People can be well. They can have lives after addiction. And that's my goal is that this center would be a welcoming place, a place where trust is built. This is not a punitive initiative. This is a place where people can come and be helped. And that's my goal.
2: Last September, the province announced that Prince George would receive an involuntary care center. Last month, local MLAs called on the province about a response that, you know, they called them out for their lack of updates. How have you been feeling about the province's contributions to what we're seeing in the mental health and addiction sector?
3: Well, it's certainly welcome. And I mean, we are eagerly awaiting their announcement. It's much, much needed here. And I'm hoping having that center here would help significantly, but that's not all we need. We need better access to rehab for people. And that's what I'm hoping eventually will be the outcome of this initial initiative.
2: Do you see the wellness center as like a first point of contact? We often see people in crisis, and we get from kind of this 0 to 60. People end up in crisis, and then they get into the healthcare system. Is this some kind of a bridge in the middle, do you think?
3: That is the idea. The idea is not that the city would offer any services, except the fact of having all the services together in one room. And I'll leave it up to our staff to sort that out. We have some really excellent staff in our public safety and bylaws division, so I'll let them figure out what the best way would be to put this together, and they can come back with a plan. But that's the plan, is to help people navigate so that they don't get lost and that they're not constantly dropping. You know, we have such amazing, incredible outreach workers and services downtown, but the cohesion and the difficulty for people to access and just that continuous care model, I think, is what a center might be able to help with, in that there's always a place for them to go. So that's my hope and expectation of what will happen.
2: I'm curious, you know, could you see there being some concern about this just being one more step and not really, if we don't have the services to help people deal with addictions, if we don't have treatment, do we just perpetuate a cycle here?
3: Well, we got to start somewhere. Mm. I don't think anyone can say what we're doing is working. And so if we can start with having a centralized place for accessing services, or at least connecting to services, then I think that will be, that's one step of the thing. And then the rest of it it will come along, but I think we can't not try. And I think we have, I know that this has happened in other areas and in other provinces, mm-hmm. and it's having some success. So I'm hopeful that we can duplicate that, of course, in a Prince George model, because we are a bit unique in the sense that we are such an isolated city in terms of, you know, like, we are far away from other major cities. And so our situation is a bit unique, and I would expect our staff to take that into consideration.
2: Okay. You did, you're going to be altering the motion this evening. Do you anticipate that this will be well accepted by council colleagues?
3: I'm not sure. I know that I've spoken to a few of them, and they are supportive. And so I'm hoping that that will carry the majority. And I think I'm hoping that they're willing to try and try something new. Mm. The cost of running such a center shouldn't be prohibitive. And we budgeted, I think it was, like, we're significantly short of our RCMP contingent. And so we've budgeted for more RCMP than we're currently being billed for. Mm. So I'm hoping that that's an avenue for funding. Because I'm very well aware that it will cost something to have this. So
2: sure.
3: I'm hoping that that will not be a barrier. And often there's the objection, well, we're taking over the province's jurisdiction. But I would say that in this case, we're helping to ensure that those services have the accessibility to the members of the public that need it. That's all in one place, or at least easily findable for people.
2: Okay. Councillor, thank you so much for taking a bit of time to explain the motion to us, and we will see what happens, the next steps.
3: Oh, thank you for your interest.
2: You're very welcome. That is Councillor Trudy Clausen. She is a Prince George City Councillor. We'll turn it to you now. What do you think of the idea of a recovery and wellness center to get people pointed in the right direction? You can email us, daybreaknorth@cbc.ca, or you can also call the listener line, 1-866-340-1932. Time now for trivia. Summer vacation is arriving for students across the country, and for some high school grads, most of them will never look back. So this week on trivia, we're doing the grad prank edition. If you think you know the answer to today's question, email us, daybreaknorth@cbc.ca. We'll put you into the draw for a Daybreak mug. We'll start in Prince George, where in 2015, DP Todd Secondary got an unexpected facelift. Pranksters placed a dummy on the roof wearing a prison guard outfit. The high school got a new name with the word secondary. It was replaced with what word? Can you tell us what PG High School pranksters renamed DP Todd? If you think you know, daybreaknorth@cbc.ca is where to send that answer. While you do, here's Alice Cooper, which I'm sure is going to be played a few times this week and last.

0: Coming up in this half hour, the Red Chris Gold and Copper Mine is about to get a lot bigger and a lot deeper. We'll find out what that could mean for the economy and for the environment coming up next. A generic version of the weight loss drug Ozempic is now on the market. We'll give you the skinny on what that means, with endless possibilities, but also a number of concerns. Those stories and more ahead on Daybreak. Before we do any of that, Hannah Peterson joins us at the Daybreak News Desk with a look at headlines. Good morning, Hannah.
1: Good morning, Bill. The family of a BC quadriplegic senior is looking for answers on changes to his care, which they say is putting his health at risk. They say a procedure essential to the 72-year-old's bowel function has now been limited. And free dump runs are on the agenda at Prince George City Hall tonight. A trio of councillors are proposing the city establish free curbside pickup of large waste items, such as furniture. We'll have more at the bottom of the hour.
0: Thanks, Hannah. Hannah Peterson at the Daybreak News Desk for us this morning. A sunny start to the day in Prince George and Vanderhoof. 9 in Prince George this hour, 4 degrees at the Vanderhoof Airport. 9 in Quesnel, 12 degrees in Sandspit, and 10 in Masset. Misty at 11 degrees in Bella Bella. Bella Coola's at 12. Partly cloudy conditions over Terrace and Kitimat at 14 degrees. Smithers at 10. 6 now in Burns Lake, 12 degrees with sunny conditions in Fort St. John, 11 degrees in both Dawson Creek and Chetwynd, lots of sunshine for the Peace as well. Fort Nelson, sunny and 12, 10 degrees in Dease Lake with a sunny sky. Weather-wise, how are we looking for today, Hannah?
1: Well, for the most part, there's going to be plenty of sunshine today. It'll be sunny for Prince George, Quesnel, the Lakes District, and Bulkley Valley with highs of 24 to 26. Sunshine to start for the Robson Valley, then afternoon clouds with a chance of showers or thunderstorms and a high of 24. The Peace and Fort Nelson will be sunny, followed by a mix of sun and cloud this afternoon, a 30% chance of showers and a risk of thunderstorms with a high of 25 to 28, and sunshine for Dease Lake with a high of 25.
0: Thanks, Hannah. That is Hannah Peterson at the Daybreak News Desk for us. 7:12 now on Daybreak. Friday, the Red Chris Mine in the Northwest got by an enormous environmental hurdle. The province announced approvals to allow the mining company to transition from an open pit operation to underground mining. The approval amended an environmental assessment certificate, which will allow for what's called block caving. The approval comes after consent from the Tahltan First Nation and a report from the Environmental Assessment Office. There are, however, 27 legally binding conditions for the certification. That includes monitoring air and water quality and wildlife health monitoring. One group will be watching for details in that monitoring closely is the Skeena Wild Conservation Trust. Terrace-based organizations concerned about the impact the changes will have on salmon habitat. With more, we are joined by Adrian Birchtold. Adrian is Director of Mining Reform and Habitat Protection with Skeena Wild. Adrian, good morning.
2: Good morning.
0: There is a lot in that announcement that was made Friday. What is your initial response to the announcement?
2: Yes, there certainly is. I suppose my first initial response is that I'm not surprised at all that this expansion has been approved. It was always going to go ahead in my books, given the unprecedented pressure that we're seeing to expand mining and development in the north at the moment. It's encouraging that the Tahltan government, did their own assessment and have issued consent. That's, something that is different from the majority of mine approvals in the province. But I think those conditions that have been added to the expansion approval, they seem great on paper. They certainly provide an opportunity to hold the mine owners to a higher standard and to address many longstanding issues like contaminated seepage that has been leaking from the mine waste into freshwater systems since the mine started operating, essentially. But there are a couple caveats there. Once problems like that start, it can be incredibly difficult to get control of them. And then secondly, it's just really, the devil is in the details. So while those conditions look good on paper, we have found time and time again that when you get into the nuts and bolts of how those conditions are implemented, like how often the mine will be required to monitor, where they're going to take those samples, and how exactly they're going to track the effectiveness of, for example, the seepage mitigations they might put in place. That's where the province consistently falls short.
0: My apologies. Go ahead.
2: No. Go ahead.
0: Yeah. I was wondering about, you know, the transition from open pit mining to essentially block caving, which is underground mining. What are some of the concerns you have about that specific type of mining?
2: I mean, in terms of concerns, I would say my main concern really is that it's not a very familiar mining method in Canada and certainly in BC. You know, this is block cave mining, I believe, originated in Australia, where just conditions are really different, right? Like, they're just dealing with an entirely different landscape, different precipitation patterns, all that kind of thing. And there has been one block cave mining project that I know of in BC where they've had quite a few problems with it. Like, even the block cave mine itself has affected negatively the stability of their tailings dam. So I think when you're looking at moving towards kind of these unfamiliar technologies, obviously there's going to be concerns and there's going to be kinks that need to get worked out. And I just hope, especially, you know, given the collapse that happened recently, where those two workers were trapped for, you know, days, that these potential issues are really, you know, understood, and the technology is going to be implemented in a way that doesn't cause problems like that. But yeah, it's certainly a concern.
0: The change also means the life of the mine will be extended to 2040, and that, of course, means more jobs, with the extraction of critical minerals, potentially helping to reduce greenhouse gas emissions. I guess, what would you say to people that claim this would be an example of industry creating some positive change through resource extraction?
2: I mean, certainly there are positives, you know, like, people want jobs, and that makes sense. And we do need some level of critical mineral production. However, in BC, we don't keep those critical minerals. We ship them overseas. So, you know, we don't have the refining capacity, which means that they end up going to other countries. It's not, these projects are not actually shoring up our own critical minerals reserves. And also, we have no control over where those products go. So, as you know, we're hearing, you know, all this copper is going to go into renewable energy. I mean, it would be great if that was the case, but it's equally likely that copper will go into military and defense. And, you know, I think there just needs to be a more transparency around what the potential uses are, and more control, I think, on our end of what our natural resources are actually used for.
0: You did mention, you know, those conditions, 27 of them. Those conditions include, you know, the air quality, water quality, fish and wildlife monitoring. You said, you know, the devil is going to be the details there. What are you going to be watching for as Red Chris begins this transition to underground mining?
2: I mean, I'm always just trying to keep track of really the quality of their monitoring. Often with mine monitoring programs, the locations, you know, the spatial extent to which they monitor and the frequency with which they monitor. Historically, from the projects I've looked at, which are, it's not only Red Creek.

0: those, you know, those potential damages that can be done to downstream water quality and fish populations that local communities really rely on.
1: Okay. Adrian, thank you so much for taking a bit of time to talk about this development. We certainly appreciate it.
0: Absolutely happy to. Thanks for having me.
1: You're very welcome. That is Adrian Birchtold. Adrian is the Skeena Wild Director of Mining Reform and Habitat Protection. It is 7:20 on Daybreak. It's been called a wonder drug. Ozempic and others like it have taken the world by storm. They came onto the scene originally to treat diabetes, but they soon became a global sensation because of their powerful side effect, which is weight loss. And now, with the generic version officially on the market, the possibilities for what it could treat are seemingly endless, but so are the concerns. Mary Jean Hampton is a consultant and healthcare columnist.
2: Now that there are some generic versions of Ozempic available in Canada, a drug that's become the go-to help with weight loss has become a lot more affordable, so theoretically a lot more people will be able to use it. A four-week supply of the generic version can be purchased for less than a third of the cost of the brand name. So it comes in at about $80 for a four-week supply as compared to the $230 for the brand name product. And that's important news for a lot of people. Nearly 10% of the adult population in Canada take GLP-1 medications like Ozempic. About 56% use it to manage their diabetes. 27% take it strictly for weight management and 12% for both. This has made Ozempic the largest publicly funded single-use cost driver in Canada. Making a medication that's become known as the wonder drug for weight loss within price reach for a lot of people who want it seems like a good news story, and in many respects it is. The ingredient that's behind the medicinal magic, semaglutide, is pretty remarkable. It's a peptide that mimics a natural hormone in the gut that's released after we eat. It slows down the emptying of the stomach so you feel full for longer, and it sends signals to the appetite centers of the brain so you have less hunger cravings. It also moderates blood sugar levels, which is why it's helpful in managing diabetes, which is its original use. But in addition to that, semaglutide is credited with a host of other benefits. It's been demonstrated to improve kidney and liver function, reduce heart attack or stroke in people living with obesity and diabetes. It helps with obesity-related arthritis and even helps to treat obstructive sleep apnea. It's also been shown to be effective in preventing and treating substance use disorders, including alcohol, cannabis, nicotine, cocaine, and opioids. These medications aren't the silver bullet, no matter how they're marketed. They're a subscription program for life. And now that they're more affordable and accessible, you can get them pretty easily online with no prescription. People will be taking them with less and less professional support and advice. So it's important to know that these drugs can be really helpful for as long as people take them, but you have to use them as part of a broader health maintenance plan that includes eating good food, getting the right amount of exercise and sleep, managing stress, living in a healthy physical environment, having supportive social networks, all the things that are important to being healthy. We need to think of a healthy mind and body as the lifelong project, and drugs like Ozempic are just a tool.
1: 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Time now for a bit of music. Mariel Buckley won a Juno Award for her last album, Strange Trip Ahead, and now that record has just been longlisted for the Polaris Music Prize. Here is Mariel Buckley now with Swim Practice.

0: It's Mariel Buckley with Swim Practice. That's from her album, Strange Trip Ahead. That album's been long listed for the Polaris Prize.
1: 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We look forward to seeing you June 28th at Clately Tenay Memorial Park in Prince George.

0: Thank you for that. 7:29 now on Daybreak. Coming up after your Daybreak news, we'll be speaking with the Minister of Children and Family Development, Jody Wickens. Her ministry's released a report promising a, quote, all-of-government approach to improve foster care. It is a response to the landmark investigation 2 years ago that found repeated inaction of the welfare system led to the death of an Indigenous boy in care. Stay with us for that. That's at 7:40 this morning. The Competition Bureau is looking into Canada's food supply chain and the impact it has on the cost of groceries. We'll ask an expert if the plan has any chance of actually lowering prices. In the weather today, lots of sunshine out there for Prince George, Quesnel, the Lakes District, and the Bulkley Valley. Highs of 24 to 26 degrees. Also a sunny start for the Robson Valley. As the afternoon rolls on, expect a few clouds, chance of showers with those, possibility of thunderstorms, and a high of 24. Peace in Fort Nelson, sunny to start as well, followed by sun and cloud, slight chance of afternoon showers, risk of thunderstorms, highs of 25 around the Peace, 28 in Fort Nelson. Mainly sunny for coastal inland areas, clouds throughout the afternoon with a high of 28, cloudy with fog for the north coast and Haida Gwaii, afternoon sun, and highs of 14 to 17. 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
1: This is CBC News. In Prince George, it's 9 degrees. Fort St. John, 12. And Prince Rupert, 10 degrees. Good morning. I'm Hannah Peterson. The Saw Creek wildfire near Lytton is one of two burning out of control in British Columbia. This fire was reported Friday and quickly grew due to strong winds. It's burning away from the village, but 15 homes remain under evacuation orders. That's been downgraded from more than 60 properties over the weekend. More than 200 remain under evacuation alert, meaning residents should be ready to leave with little notice. This month marks 5 years since another raging wildfire killed two people and destroyed most of Lytton. Across the province, the BC Wildfire Service has 20 fires listed as active. The only other one burning out of control is a small fire north of Princeton at Red Creek, which covers less than half a hectare. And rural residents in northwest BC are sounding the alarm over proposed zoning rules that could limit their ability to raise food for themselves. The Regional District of Kitimat-Stikine's draft bylaw looks to limit livestock based on the size of a property and whether the animals are being raised for personal use or for sale. That includes a blanket ban on roosters and a ban on slaughtering and processing animals. It would also include an animal unit calculation. Matthew Hadassi is a rural homesteader who lives just outside of Terrace.
2: Well, it would put us in a tricky position of whether do we just disobey their law change or do we comply with their law change and then have to purchase meat from the grocery store.
1: The regional district says the proposed bylaws aren't set in stone and further public meetings are planned. The final changes need to be in place by 2027. Free dump runs are on the agenda at Prince George City Hall tonight. A trio of councillors are proposing the city establish free curbside pickup of large waste items, such as furniture. Susan Scott, Garth Frizzell, and Kyle Sampson suggest that twice a year, residents be allowed to put items that are too big for garbage cans out on the curb and have them taken away at no cost. They argue it would reduce items dumped in the woods and be of service to people without access to large vehicles. Also on the agenda, Mayor Simon Yu is requesting a report on the cost of maintaining, repairing, and replacing the Copar Memorial Arena. And Councillor Trudy Claussen is seeking support for a report establishing a recovery and wellness center in the city. The Downtown Prince George Business Improvement Association will also be presenting their annual report and will provide an update on the downtown security camera system. A BC quadriplegic senior is looking for answers on his home care, saying a procedure essential to his bowel function has now been limited to male workers. Jonna Balin reports.
3: It's gotten worse.
4: 72-year-old Murray Hindley of Saanich, BC, is paralyzed from the neck down. Last month, he told CBC he was being assigned workers who weren't trained to deliver digital stimulations, leaving him without a bowel movement for days at a time. Now, he says, he was told by Island Health that the procedure will only be done by male workers. Joan Hindley is Murray's wife.
5: We got an email from the home support manager saying females were uncomfortable with it, and as such, it was a only going to be assigned to male care workers from now on.
4: Island Health says there was no formal policy restricting the procedure to male workers and that care plans differ by patient. It also said care plans depend on factors like best practices and keeping staff safe. Still, the Hinleys question why, if that were the case, Murray continues to be assigned female workers. Murray says he's been feeling unwell and the situation is upsetting.
6: I would like to see some consistent care, a decent health, just the way it used to be.
4: Jonna Bailon, CBC News, Vancouver.
7: Northern Health and the Council of the Haida Nation are warning the public following probable cases of paralytic shellfish poisoning. The cases are associated with eating blue mussels harvested during the spring on the north coast of Haida Gwaii. Northern Health says the toxins from bivalve shellfish, like mussels, oysters, and clams, can pose a serious health risk, including severe and life-threatening neurological effects. Earlier this month, the fisheries program issued a notice saying North End beaches were closed for harvesting due to rising levels of the toxin. Warning, there had been several confirmed cases. We've reached out to Northern Health and the Haida Fisheries Program for more information. And Canada's next World Cup match in Vancouver is against Switzerland on Wednesday. It's a crucial game for the host team, which could advance to the playoffs with another match in Vancouver July 2nd. BC Place hosted its third game last night, with New Zealand falling 3-1 to Egypt. The sold-out crowd watched Egypt record its first ever World Cup victory. 7:35. That's the CBC News from Prince George.
0: Thanks, Hannah. That is Hannah Peterson at the Daybreak News Desk for us this morning. Coming up in this half hour of the program, the Ministry of Children and Family Development is committing to changing how it delivers services with a new action plan. We will get into that in our next half hour. Also ahead, a look at how a lack of competition in the food supply chain can affect grocery prices in Canada. Outside, a very sunny start to the day, at least for the central interior this hour. Prince George reporting 9 degrees, also 9 in Quesnel. Fog still being reported in Prince Rupert at 10 degrees. Environment Canada did issue a fog advisory this morning for the north coast. Masset and Sandspit sitting at 10 as well this hour, 11 degrees in Bella Bella with a bit of mist. Mostly cloudy conditions and 10 degrees for Stewart and Smithers, 6 in Burns Lake, 9 degrees in Mackenzie, mainly sunny at 12 in Fort St. John, sunshine at 10 degrees for Dawson Creek and Chetwynd, Fort Nelson sunny at 12, Dease Lake sunny and 10 degrees. And how are the roads looking this morning?
7: Well, the roads are looking fairly clear, but there is a planned closure tonight on Highway 37A. That's from Stewart to Mezziaden. The road will be closed from 11:45 p.m. tonight until 2:30 a.m. tomorrow morning for an extraordinary load movement. And there's some muddy sections between Dease Lake and Telegraph Creek and frost heaves along Highway 37 North between Dease River and Jade City. And for anyone driving south, the Trans-Canada Highway is still closed in both directions. That's because of the wildfire near Lit. And that's between Boston Bar and Ashcroft, with drivers told to use the Coquihalla and Highway 97C as detours. There's still no estimated time of reopening. For marine weather, wind northwest 10 to 20 knots, seas 1 meter or less. For the Dixon entrance, wind west 10 to 20 knots and seas 1 meter or less. For BC Ferries, there's no service notices to report this morning, and there's no major power outages in the region either.
0: Thanks, Hannah. That is Hannah Peterson at the Daybreak News Desk for us this morning. It is 7:37 now on Daybreak. You're listening to us at 91.5 FM in Prince George. Well, it was a horrifying story when it broke. An Indigenous boy beaten to death by his two foster parents while he was in their care. The foster parents were sentenced to 10 years in prison for aggravated assault of the boy and his sister and for manslaughter. In 2024, a landmark independent investigation came out of that tragedy, the Don't Look Away report. It found repeated inaction by the welfare system led to the child's death. Now the Ministry of Children and Family Development has released an action plan in response. Minister Jody Wickens joined us on the line to talk a bit about it this morning. Minister, good morning.
8: Good morning. Thanks for having me.
0: You're very welcome. What are some of the key changes this new approach will mean for the child welfare system?
8: Yeah, so Colby's story was horrific. I read the Don't Look Away report long before I became the minister. And, you know, as a mom and a community member, that tragedy was unimaginable. His sacred story and his life was important, and he deserved better. There were a number of missed opportunities in Colby's life and his family's life for us to intervene, and It was a collective failure of across our ministries and in society. And so what the action plan and outcomes framework does is it really charts a unified approach across our government to look at child and youth well-being, to support initiatives and interventions that will increase well-being for children and families, to respond to crisis before it occurs. And then our outcomes framework measures how we are doing. Are children and youth more connected to their community and their culture? Do they have access to healthy food? If a child has a disability or has extra needs, do they have access to the supports and services that they need? Are we responding to intimate partner violence and gender-based violence? The Stanton report really outlines initiatives that we need to undertake. And so really, this is a milestone in us looking at things differently across our government and being accountable across our government.
0: For the thousands of children that are in care in the province, can you give us an example of a tangible change that they and their foster families will see as a result of this?
8: Yeah, so a couple of things. We are increasing training for social workers around things like culture. Took quick action to ensure that frontline workers were visiting families on a regular basis and that we were tracking those visits. We have strengthened our centralized screening so that community professionals like police officers and doctors and teachers have streamlined access when they do need to make a report. We're ensuring that frontline workers understand that they have access to discretionary funding so that if a crisis is occurring, if there's housing instability or food insecurity, that that people have access to that discretionary funding. And so there are things immediately that the ministry has undertaken. And then system change takes longer. And so looking at our systems and making sure that we are strengthening, for example, expanding services for children and youth with disabilities, a $475 million investment in new funding for children who have support needs. That directly impacts children in care as well. And so a number of things that are happening right away, and then the commitment and understanding that actually transforming systems take time and commitment, and I'm accountable through my mandate letter. Our outcomes framework charts how we are measuring the progress that we are making. And then independent oversight bodies like the Representative of Children and Youth, we meet with regularly, and their office measures the progress we are making, and we work together on areas where we need to adjust or make more progress.
0: The BC's ministry, or rather Representative for Children and Youth, Jennifer Charlesworth, who penned the Don't Look Away report, was responding to the new plan and says, quote, "We need to move to immediate collective action guided by ongoing engagement, transparent monitoring, and public accountability." Ultimately, the question is, do you think the actions laid out in the plan are enough to prevent such a terrible tragedy, like the loss of an 11-year-old Indigenous child who was beaten to death in care, from happening again?
8: Well, I don't think we can ever give up on trying to do the right thing and trying to do better. And so this is an important milestone. It is something that the government has never undertaken, outlining the collective responsibility that we have across ministries. The action plan's organized around really five key priority areas that address the immediate needs and long-term system transformation. Those are things like safe, strong, and healthy foundations for families, access to healthy food, child care, really intimate services, preventing and responding to intimate partner and gender-based violence. You know, unfortunately, a whole family had a history of family violence, and so how we interact with families and children who experience violence is really important and transformational. Looking at integrated services and crisis response, our government has already taken action on centralized services so that families don't have to tell their story over and over again, that they don't have to repeat paperwork across ministries, that, you know, they can tell their story once and have government respond in a more coordinated way. We are making quite a bit of gains in advancing Indigenous self-determination and jurisdiction. So signing agreements with Indigenous governing bodies to resume their services for their children and families. And then really looking at how we protect our most vulnerable in the province and how we respond before crisis occurs. So I will never give up on us doing the right thing and doing better, and nor should any of us. We have a collective responsibility, not just the Ministry of Children and Family Development, but ministries across our government and community members and neighbors and teachers and doctors. We all have a responsibility to ensure that children feel loved and like they belong in our communities.
0: Minister, thank you so much for taking a bit of time with us this morning. We certainly appreciate it.
8: Yeah, thanks so much for having me.
0: You're very welcome. That is Jody Wickens. She is the Minister of Children and Family Development. For Canadians frustrated by the high cost of food these days, and it is high, the Competition Bureau says it's now looking into one factor affecting grocery prices, a lack of competition along the food supply chain. It says it will target three areas: production and processing, transportation and distribution, and retail pricing practices. To discuss what it could mean, we are joined by Ryan Cardwell. He is an economist and Department of the Agribusiness and Agricultural Economics at the University of Manitoba. He joins us from Winnipeg this morning.
9: Good morning.
0: How would you describe the level of competition in the grocery sector in this country?
9: Well, as measured by the number of firms that account for a large share of sales, it's fairly small. So depending on your definition, sort of three big chains, five if you include Walmart and Costco, and those five retailers account for a very, very large share of grocery retail expenditure in Canada.
0: Why is competition so important for pricing?
9: Well, conceptually, competition is important because the way that companies, stores, any firm attracts customers, especially if you are selling similar or even identical products, like a branded box of cereal, is you attract customers into your shop by offering a lower price than your competing store. And, you know, we observe typically that consumers, the thing they respond to most is low prices. And so if there are fewer firms doing this, competing with each other, the lower is the level of that competitive pressure to keep prices down. And sort of at the extreme end, you could have a monopoly where there's only one firm, in which case there's really no competitive pressures applying downward pressure on the price that consumers pay.
0: You talked a little bit about the state of competition. What are the biggest barriers to getting more players into the grocery sector?
9: Well, you know, a lot of the discussion on which that, you know, this interview is premised is based on the assumption that having more sort of independent, small-scale grocery retailers would apply downward pressure to the prices consumers pay. And, you know, that's really not clear at all. I mean, you asked about the obstacles. One of the big obstacles to a new entrant, including foreign firms that might have been interested in coming in the Canadian retail food market, is that the existing incumbent firms like Loblaws and Costco and Walmart, they have these extremely large, efficient supply chains that allow them to stock their shelves at fairly low cost, right? So if they're selling a bag of bread or a package of strawberries, the markup that they have to charge in selling to the consumer is pretty small because they can acquire those inputs fairly low prices, and they can spread that thin margin, that thin markup, over huge number of stores and a large volume of sales and still be very profitable companies. But a new entrant who's small and does not have those efficient supply chains is typically paying more to stock their shelves with strawberries and bread, and that means they have to actually charge a higher price to consumers, right? So the existence of these smaller firms does not necessarily lead to lower prices. In fact, in many cases, it leads to higher prices, and consumers respond to that. So the trade-off is you've got these large, efficient firms that can have thin margins on a bunch of sales, but Are they colluding in such a way that they're reducing competition between them? And, you know, that's really the key question. And to be honest, I haven't seen evidence outside of this recent bread price fixing case that was settled recently that that's really happening. So, you know, this assumption that bringing in small retailers is going to reduce consumer food prices is not, the case has not been made in my view.
0: All right. We talked a little bit about competition and price fixing with breads. What are the areas in the supply chain that the Competition Bureau is looking into?
9: So they've been tasked with looking into, well, and when I say looking into, it's not, you know, it's not very in-depth. They don't have any teeth here, but trying to understand what is the level of competition in the production and processing stages of the food. So at the farm level and at the, say, the slaughterhouse level, grain processing. And then the second one is transportation, so rail lines, trucking. And then the third one is retail pricing, like grocery stores, which we just discussed. And, the, you know, the retail pricing one is the one getting all the traction in the news and among pundits these days.
0: Where do you see the most promise as they start to look into what they are?
9: Well, you know, it really depends very much on what the policy objective is here for government. You know, if the government has a policy objective of increasing the number of independent small-scale grocery retailers, you know, there are tools they can implement to do that. But I think there has to be a clear understanding that that is not necessarily going to reduce the prices that consumers face. And in fact, it could do the opposite, right, unless it comes at a high taxpayer cost through subsidies. On the other hand, if the policy objective is to reduce grocery retail prices, that's a very different policy objective, which requires very different policy tools than, you know, subsidizing small-scale retailers. And there's only so many things that the government can do in that space. You know, a lot of the pressures that face Canadian consumers come from factors outside of Canada. So we're what we call a small country in the trade for food, right? Our producers face a world price determined elsewhere. Consumers, we face a world price determined elsewhere for imported things like fruits and vegetables. Mm. So, you know, if government controls the border, they can change import taxes, import tariffs. But we, Canada doesn't really have a lot of those except for in what we call supply managed industries, dairy and poultry, where we have very, very high import tariffs. So they have those policy levers. But, you know, there's only so many things that government can actually do that would affect the consumer price for a lot of food products.
0: You talked a little bit about a lack of teeth for the Competition Bureau. How much power do they have over the grocery sector?
9: Well, you know, I guess a lawyer would be better able to answer that explicitly legislatively. But typically, I mean, in this case, none. They're not being asked to actually do anything other than collect some information. And in past instances where they have had an influence is, for example, in a proposed merger between two large grocery retailers, they may impose a requirement or at least a recommendation that one of those retailers, for example, would have to sell some of their locations to a competing firm in order for that merger to be approved at the Competition Bureau. But in the context of what we're discussing now, it's not like they have any mandate or authority or policymaking power to, you know, regulate prices or impose restrictions on lease agreements or anything like that. That's all made at the policy level at government, not through the Competition Bureau.
0: Okay. Earlier this month, the Carney government did announce a $3 billion food security strategy. Is there anything that could do to help bring down prices?
9: Well, my short answer is no. You know, it's being touted in the press and government announcements as a food security strategy. And food security really is best understood and sort of measured as, you know, what share of your household income is devoted to food budgets, right? And if it's high, you know, if you're a low-income household and you're spending 15 or 20% of your income on food and food prices go up, that's a real hit, right? And so though, you know, if you want to affect food security, you need to do one or both of two things, affect household income or reduce food prices. And the kinds of things that the government has talked about in this announcement will do neither of those, right? They're talking about, you know, increasing the production of fruit and vegetables in Canada year round, right? And I'm reading between the lines here, but the objective here, I guess, is, well, perhaps if Canadians reduce their reliance on imported fruits and vegetables, food security would go up. But that really doesn't follow, right? The reason Canadian consumers and retailers import these things is because it's relatively cheaper to do that than to produce at home, right? So to produce at home would come at a cost, right? Either higher prices and or if to be committed on price, it would have to be subsidized at the expense of taxpayers. So, you know, the announcements coming under this, quote, food security strategy, I don't think are really going to do much of any of that.
0: Okay. Ryan, thank you so much for illuminating this for us. We certainly appreciate it.
9: Sure, you're welcome.
0: That is Ryan Cardwell. He is an economist in the Department of Agribusiness and Agricultural Economics at the University of Manitoba. We reached him in Winnipeg. It is 7:54 now on Daybreak, and each week we pick a musical theme. Your task is to try and figure out a song that somehow matches that theme. We have an easy one for you this week. The Tragically Hip is one of Canada's favorite bands. Many would say one of the best Canadian bands ever. Others may not. Their popularity continues to reach across generations, even after the death of lead singer Gord Downie. So this week, we would like you to tell us about your very favorite Tragically Hip tune with an email to daybreaknorth@cbc.ca. We'll do our best to play it. We're going to start with a tune that seems like everyone's favorite. This is Ahead by a Century from their 1996 release, Trouble at the Hen House.

0: Stumbling into our final half hour of the day. Moral panic. That's what some critics say are driving the wave of social media bans around the world. Coming up, we will speak with the CBC's Manjula Silvaraja to unpack the claim and a long history of moral panics about new technology. First, though, a conversation with a cancer survivor and men's health advocate who's come back to his hometown to speak at a conference. Don Helgeson joins us in our Prince George studio. That's all ahead on Daybreak. Also at the studio this morning is Hannah Peterson. Hannah has a look at our Daybreak headlines.
1: Thanks, Bill. The family of a BC quadriplegic senior is looking for answers on changes to his care, which they say is putting his health at risk. They say a procedure essential to the 72-year-old's bowel function has now been limited. And free dump runs are on the agenda at Prince George City Hall tonight. A trio of councillors are proposing the city establish free curbside pickup of large waste items, such as furniture. We'll have more at the bottom of the hour.
0: Thanks, Hannah. Hannah Peterson at the Daybreak News Desk for us this morning. Outside, we started off very sunny in Prince George. We have a bit of cloud cover now at 13 degrees, also 13 in Quesnel. 10 at Prince Rupert with a bit of mist being reported there. Massett's at 10 degrees with cloudy conditions. 12 with a bit of mist in Bella Bella. Bella Coola's sunny at 16 already. Stewart, mostly cloudy, and 10, 15 between Terrace and Kitimat. In the Peace, Fort St. John, sunny at 13, 14 with sunshine in Dawson Creek. Chetwynd is sunny at 13. Fort Nelson sunny and 15 degrees already. Dease Lake also sunny at 13 degrees. What's the weather looking like for the rest of the day, Hannah?
1: Well, there's going to be plenty of sunshine in the region today. It'll be sunny for Prince George, Quesnel, the Lakes District, and Bulkley Valley with highs up to 26. Sunshine to start for the Robson Valley, then afternoon clouds with a chance of showers or thunderstorms and a high of 24. The Peace and Fort Nelson will be sunny, followed by a mix of sun and cloud this afternoon, a 30% chance of showers and a risk of thunderstorms with highs of 25 to 28, and sunshine for Dease Lake with a high of 25.
0: Thanks, Hannah. That is Hannah Peterson at the Daybreak News Desk for us this morning. It is 8:12 on Daybreak. A 3-day men's wellness event kicks off today in Prince George. It'll be a homecoming for one of the guest speakers. He is cancer survivor, and men's health advocate, Don Helgeson. The 56-year-old now lives in Nanaimo and travels all over North America as part of a support group called Man Up to Cancer. This afternoon, he'll be speaking at the 4th Annual Strength in Solidarity Forum, which is hosted by Carriers of County Family Services. First, though, he's been more than generous enough to stop by to the Daybreak studio. Don, good morning to you. Thanks for joining us.
2: Good morning. Thanks for having me.
0: You're very welcome. How does it feel to be back in your hometown speaking at the Strength in Solidarity Forum today?
2: It's an incredible honor. I don't get back home as often as I'd like. And just the fact, just kept driving up here over the last 2 days ago and getting a chance to come down into the industrial area, the drive down, it just brings back so many happy memories of growing up here. Class of 87, Dutchess Park.
0: Nice. Can you tell us a little bit about your cancer story?
2: Yeah, I've been surrounded by cancer my entire life. Our family has hereditary cancers, something called Lynch syndrome, and I've actually had three cancers in my lifetime, as have my mother, aunts and uncles, and my grandmother. And so I started in my 20s with melanoma. In my 30s, I had colorectal cancer, and at 51 years old, I was diagnosed with stage 3B prostate cancer.
0: That is quite the journey, as you've been on. As you travel all over North America for Man Up to Cancer, you know, how does that impact how you relate with others and how you talk about your journey with them?
2: Well, I take you back to when I was 51 years old and I was recovering from my prostate cancer surgery. I felt really alone. Trying to find another man my age to speak to about what I was going through, whether that was the physical challenges or specifically the mental health challenges. I could speak to a lot of men with prostate cancer who were quite a bit older than me, like basically my parents' age. Mm. And so I made a decision at that time that I wanted to be that person that could speak to the younger men especially. And it ended up turning out, it wasn't just about talking about symptoms, signs, or what to expect post-surgery or radiation. It became, what are the mental health side of things? And I learned early on that I had a ton of support at home, starting with my wife and my mom and dad. But to be able to speak to other men about what I was going through, and it became a really invaluable tool for me. And so people started to reach out to ask me questions. And a lot of the times it ended up being the mental health side of things. And so that's led to speaking engagements, as you said, throughout North America. And And I'll be honest with you, this engagement opportunity in my hometown is probably at the very top of the list for opportunities.
0: Why do you think it's so important to do the work that you do?
2: So important because I think we all could agree that men traditionally are not used to reaching out for help. And that's why Man Up to Cancer was formed, because our founder of the organization, he was a young man himself when he was diagnosed with stage 4 colon cancer. He tried to go to support groups. He tried to talk to others, but it was always women that were at these events because they were used to reaching out. They were also used to managing their health. They knew a lot more about their bodies, what to be looking for at a younger age. And so what Man Up to Cancer has done and what I do with my local chapter on Vancouver Island, the Seawolves, is that we actually provide an opportunity for men, just men, to sit around a room and talk about things that are unique to men. And a lot of times that can be about sexual health. It can be about dating. It can be about divorce. It can be just about having a really bad day, whether that's chemotherapy, that you feel really sick. And so to wrap all that up, what it means is that we can sit in a room and we feel like as a group of men that we have a lot more strength together. Mm. And that's also led to a ton of friendships outside of those coffees or those support groups that we do. And really at the end of it all, it's about making sure that no man has to walk through this alone.
0: What will you be talking about this afternoon when you're speaking to the Strength and Solidarity Forum?
2: A lot about what I just said. So I take you back to when I was about 10 days post-surgery, sitting on my recliner in my home, facing probably one of the darkest days of my life. You have to wear a catheter for about 14 days post-surgery. And I was at a low of all lows.
0: Yeah.
2: And as I mentioned earlier, I couldn't find 51-year-old men to talk to about prostate cancer. And I, first of all, reached out to people within Man Up to Cancer to talk about things, which really helped. Mm. That was a lot of virtual, going back to the COVID-19 times.
0: Yeah.
2: It was mostly virtual at that time. But I had opportunities to then say to myself, hey, you know what? If nobody else is doing this, why don't I do it? And it's led to some incredible opportunities, but some incredible friendships at the same time.
0: I understand you don't shy away from sharing, you know, those very personal aspects of your journey. Why is that something that you are still open to doing?
2: Well, especially, I'll give you an example. I have men who, through BC Cancer and through the Vancouver Island Prostate Cancer Foundation in Victoria, who men will reach out to them saying, hey, I'm in a similar situation to what Don was. And then they'll reach out to me and say, can you talk to this guy?
0: Yeah.
2: You know, because I'll give you an example. So I was fairly newly married when I was diagnosed with prostate cancer. And there could be some significant changes in sexual health, for example, with that. And so that is usually the number one question that men have when they're thinking about prostate cancer treatments. And so I didn't have those people to talk to. So I am that person now. And so I think that I'm that opportunity that for them to provide some hope that it's not the end of the world and that my wife and I survived this and they can too.
0: Okay. What's coming up next on Man Up to Cancer as far as your calendar goes?
2: Well, we have an annual retreat in the Poconos every year in September, and I'm one of the organizers of that. This will be our 5th annual. We're expecting 200 men from all over the world to appear at this location. And just give you a quick example. We basically 3 days, it's all paid for through our organization. Guys getting away from their regular day-to-day and just, we have zip lines, we have axe throwing, we have hot air balloons, we have lake events. It's summer camp for men. And that's my next event.
0: Sounds like a good one. Don, thank you so much for coming in and speaking with us. And we wish you well on your journey and your speaking engagement today as well.
2: Thank you very much.
0: That is Don Helgeson. He's a cancer survivor and men's health advocate. He's back in hometown Prince George for the 4th annual Strength in Solidarity Forum at the PG Civic Center today. It's a 3-day event beginning today, being hosted by Carrier Sicani Family Services. It is 8:19 now, and kids, new technology, and irrational fears. It's been a common recipe for moral panic throughout history. Some critics also say it's what's at play with Canada's new social media ban for kids under 16. The CBC's Manjula Silvaraja has a look back at old fears and some of what worries us today.

0: Parent anxiety about kids on social media resembles a moral panic. Peter Gray feels the same. He's a research professor of psychology and neuroscience at Boston College. Gray studies children's development and mental well-being.
1: When something becomes a moral issue, common sense sometimes goes out the window.
0: Gray says it starts with a worried reaction to something new, which is then reinforced by a bit of evidence and spread to the public through the media and other influential figures.
1: Well, at least throughout the last couple of hundred years, whenever there's a new technology breakthrough that changes media, kids glom onto it. And the older generation worries that this is going to be harmful to the kids.
0: Gray says evidence to the contrary is sidelined. The new thing becomes the scapegoat for the problems children may be having. People then call for bans and regulations, like during the comic book scare of the 1940s and 50s. At that time, there was an influential book by a psychiatrist that tried to link these comics to youth delinquency.
2: This comic book describes a sexual aberration so shocking that I couldn't mention even the scientific term on television. I think there ought to be a law against them.
0: There were comic book burnings, Senate hearings, even government regulations. In his Substack, Play Makes Us Human, Gray provides other examples from history. Dime novels in the late 1800s, motion pictures in the 1930s, to violent video games starting in the 1990s.
1: I remember when they came out, and I remember even feeling like, you know, I don't like the violent content on video games, that I would freely share that thought with my kids. Despite lots of research, there's no evidence for even a correlation between playing violent video games and engaging in real-world violence.
0: Gray sees similar themes from the panics of the past in the conversations about social media and kids now, especially in how society ignores what the evidence says.
1: People who've reviewed all the hundreds of studies come over and over to the same conclusion. Yeah, there's some harmful effects. There's some beneficial effects. All in all, it sort of washes out. And there's no evidence that the sharp increase that incurred in the United States in anxiety, depression, and suicide beginning in 2010 is the result of social media.
0: Like other critics, Lauren Zhang has been watching the rollout of the social media ban in Australia. He says the outrage at this new tech scapegoat misses the point.
3: So instead of the conversation being focused around youth mental health, around growing misogyny, lack of mental health support, now everything everyone in Australia is talking about is what social media platform kids are still using. And so, you know, none of that is really about actually addressing the root causes anymore. It's all just about the ban. And so it's really quickly just sucked all the oxygen out of the room.
0: Peter Gray says parents are now scared of the online world and what their kids could encounter there after years of being scared of the outside world.
1: So we instilled the fears in parents, the whole stranger danger thing. Now we're doing the same thing online. We're frightening parents. We're telling parents, oh, it's so dangerous. You know, the kids get addicted. There's all these predators, these terrible algorithms, and so on and so forth.
0: It begs the question, where then can kids go to play? Though they speak of moral panics, both Peter Gray and Lauren Zhang acknowledge that these platforms are nowhere near perfect.
3: You know, I don't want to dismiss the concern because the problem is real, right? So people are quite concerned about social media, and rightfully so. But a ban is the wrong tool.
0: What Zhang wants to see instead is governments pushing for platforms to put in better safeguards first before banning kids off of these apps. Meanwhile, the UK government just announced new legislation to ban youth under 16 in that country from social media platforms and online gaming sites. For now, the wave of bans continues. I'm Manjula Salvaraja for CBC Radio.
4: Thank you, Manjula. It is 8:25 now on Daybreak. Toronto folk duo Bassett has a new single. They released it in honor of a landmark civil rights decision when in 1967 the Supreme Court of America ruled to decriminalize interracial marriage. Bassett says that, quote, "We want to honor all the people who struggled to create a world where a marriage like ours

0: That is Out of the Weeds. It's a brand new single from the duo Bassett. Bassett will be hitting the road this fall with quite a substantial Canadian tour. They'll be making their way to British Columbia sometime in November. You can catch them in Vancouver at Tyrant Studios November 12th. November 15th, they'll be playing Culloden at the Frog City Cafe. Nelson at the Royal. And November 19th, they'll be in Fernie at Knox on 2nd. It's 8:30 now, time for your Daybreak News with Hannah Peterson.
1: This is CBC News. In Prince George and Fort St. John, it's 13 degrees. In Prince Rupert, it's 10 degrees. Good morning, I'm Hannah Peterson. Evacuation orders near Lytton have been partially lifted as fire crews work to contain a fire south of the village. The fire, last Friday, grew in size as strong and gusty winds pushed it to an estimated 7 square kilometers on Sunday. But Fire Information Officer Paula Wellbauer says cooler temperatures at night have helped in the firefight. She says crews have been focusing on protecting homes in the area.
2: Crews and our structure protection staff are out prioritizing the protection and defense of structures in the fire area. And our crews are continuing to focus our efforts on the perimeter and near communities near this incident, as well as along the highway corridor.
1: The fire comes just a week before the fifth anniversary of a catastrophic fire that destroyed the entire village of Lytton. The recovery from that fire is still ongoing, with only a fraction of the structures that were burned in 2021 already rebuilt. Northern Health and the Council of the Haida Nation are warning the public following probable cases of paralytic shellfish poisoning. It's usually caused by toxins produced by microscopic algae. CBC's Catherine Garrett has more.
3: The cases are associated with eating blue mussels harvested during the spring on the north coast of Haida Gwaii. Northern Health says the toxins from bivalve shellfish like mussels, oysters, and clams can pose a serious health risk, including severe and life-threatening neurological effects. Earlier this month, the fisheries program issued a notice saying North End beaches were closed for harvesting due to rising levels of the toxin, warning there have been several confirmed cases. We've reached out to Northern Health and the Haida Fisheries Program for more information, but have yet to hear back. The health authority is warning residents in the meantime, cooked shellfish can still be toxic, so it's important to monitor local websites for warnings and closures. Catherine Garrett, CBC News, Terrace.
1: A proposed zoning overhaul around Terrace is facing strong opposition from rural residents who say it could fundamentally change how they use their land. The Regional District of Kitimat-Stikine says the draft is partly driven by provincial housing legislation, but critics say many of the most contentious measures are unnecessary. The CBC's Victor Elias reports.
4: More than 400 people attended a town hall about the proposed changes, most upset about new limits on the number of animals they can keep on their land. The limits would apply to poultry, cattle, and even bees, based on the size of the property. Hobby farmer Rick Bennett.
5: We buy rural properties outside of town, outside of municipalities and more urban areas, specifically because we just want to be left alone.
4: The proposed changes were prompted by provincial legislation requiring the regional district to start zoning properties to allow for more types of housing. But the draft goes further than that, adding unrequired changes. Regional District Director Bruce Bidgood says he understands the concerns, but also says nothing has been finalized.
6: Fundamentally, it's just a starting point. It's a conversation opener about what would you like to see in terms of zoning.
4: The district says further public meetings are planned. The final changes need to be in place by 2027. Victor Elias, CBC News, Prince George.
1: Free dump runs are on the agenda at Prince George City Hall tonight. A trio of councillors are proposing the city establish free curbside pickup of large waste items such as furniture. Susan Scott, Garth Frizzell, and Kyle Sampson suggest that twice a year residents be allowed to put items that are too big for garbage cans out on the curb and have them taken away at no cost. They argue it would reduce items dumped in the woods and be of service to people without access to large vehicles. Also on the agenda, Mayor Simon Yu is requesting a report on the cost of maintaining, repairing, and replacing the Copar Memorial Arena. And Councillor Trudy Claussen is seeking support for a report establishing a recovery and wellness center in the city. The family of a quadriplegic senior on Vancouver Island is looking for answers on the changes to his care, which they say is putting his health at risk. Joan Hindley, the wife of 72-year-old Murray, says they were told that only male workers are now permitted to facilitate digital stimulations, an essential procedure for Murray's bowel care, and it's limiting the number of days he gets a bowel routine.
7: It's been consistent for 26 years, and now all of a sudden they're not allowed to do this. There's been no communication with us. Murray hasn't been involved at all in understanding what it is they're doing and why.
1: The family says despite that, Murray continues to get assigned female workers, leaving him going days without a bowel routine. Island Health says there isn't a formal policy restricting the delivery of the procedure by workers' gender, but that care plans differ per patient. And Canada's next World Cup match in Vancouver is against Switzerland on Wednesday. It's a crucial game for the host team, which could advance to the playoffs with another match in Vancouver July 2nd. BC Place hosted its third game last night, with New Zealand falling 3-1 to Egypt. The sold-out crowd watched Egypt record its first ever World Cup victory. It's 8:35. That's the CBC News from Prince George.
0: Thanks, Hannah. That is Hannah Peterson at the Daybreak News Desk for us this morning. Coming up on The Current, thousands of condos are sitting empty in big cities, even as this country faces a housing crisis. Matt Galloway looks at the mismatch between tiny spaces and where Canadians actually want to live, and what some developers and investors are doing to solve it. That is on The Current this morning. After Daybreak, you can listen to that on CBC Radio right here and everywhere where you get your podcasts as well. It is Tragically Hip Week on the Daybreak playlist. You can tell us about your favorite Tragically Hip tune. 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You can also call and leave a message with your hip pick at 1-866-340-1932. In the forecast, some sunshine out there, mostly across the central interior today in the Bulkley Valley. Highs of between 24 and 26 degrees. Sunshine to start things off in the Robson Valley. Afternoon clouds with a risk of showers and thunderstorms. High up around 24. For the Peace and Fort Nelson, sunshine followed by a mixture of sun and cloud. 30% chance of showers. Possibility of some thunderstorms. Highs all the way up to 28 today. Sunshine for Dease Lake with a high of 25. Sunny for coastal inland areas. A few clouds this afternoon between Terrace and Kitimat. The high near 28. Cloudy with fog on the north coast in Haida Gwaii. Afternoon sun for Haida Gwaii with highs of 14 to 17. Sunny for the Bella Coola Valley and a high of 29. Thanks for listening. We'll be back again tomorrow.

0: And also, if you're going to change keys, you hint at it with little vocal harmonies here and there, so you get into the weeds that way. But it's always conceptual. This is where the lyric's going. Let's wake it up.
1: I gotta tell you, I had never heard the radio edit of Sabrina Carpenter's song Please, Please, Please before. Interesting choice. I'm Tom Power. You're listening to Q. That is Please, Please, Please by Sabrina Carpenter. That song co-written and produced by Jack Antonoff. He joined me in the studio to talk about his band Bleacher's new album, a bit about his career in music. And I couldn't help but just like ask him a couple of questions about that song that I've always wanted to know. So on the new Bleacher's record, Jack looks back on where he came from, on leaving New Jersey as a teenager and touring America, and how all this shaped him into the musician he is now. I wanted to ask him why he's looking back at all at this point in his life and career. And that's where our conversation picks up. Really interesting answer.
2: Well, here's what I don't understand. Why are you writing about your origin story a little bit at all? There was a quote I read where you said something like, things were getting a little blurry. What does that mean?
0: What was getting blurry?
2: I'm not going to let you answer the question.
0: The truth about people's lives is getting blurry, and I'm a person. And it's always been a little blurry for me because when you're someone who people know, it's, you know, only the people who really know you and know your work get the facts. So I'm always like, oh, that's not really interesting. That's a kind of inside baseball niche thing.
2: When someone asks you about your life or when someone...
0: Just in general. You know, that's what happens to, can happen to like public people here and there. You know, fragments get out there, whatever. Who gives a
2: shit? Yeah.
0: Past couple of years, I started feeling like that was happening to everyone. I was talking to my friends who have kids and they were talking about what it's like to go to school. And I was like, wow, that sounds like what it's like to be famous. You know what I mean? Like my friends at their work, you know, of just the life through kind of a choose your own ending of digital footprint. And I was like, it just made me feel like for the first time, like, oh, there's something I go through that is now relatable. And then I became inspired to write about it.
2: Which is being viewed.

0: 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Coming up, your local news.
1: 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It's

Coming up in the next half hour of Radio West, a new province-wide program aiming to tackle chronic property crime and public disorder. We'll get reaction from the mayor of Prince George coming up in the next half hour of Radio West. Plus, we'll check in with Adam Van Couverden, Canada's Secretary of State for Sport, will join us to talk about World Cup and all the excitement this major global sporting event is bringing to our country. Of course, Adam Van Couverden, athlete himself, former gold medalist in kayaking at the Athens Olympic Games in 2004. So we'll chat with him coming up in the next half hour of Radio West. You're listening to CBC Radio 1. We are back after our local news at 4:30 Pacific, 5:30 Mountain.